things so from near and far. Don't even go ask them what them peeping for. Tell them them can't hold the youths with no more us and jar. You Ethiopia or Addis war. Babylon a so from near and far. Don't even go ask them what them searching for. Tell them them can't hold the youths with no more us and jar. Give me Ethiopia, yo, happy black star. 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

0: From New York, this is Democracy Now!
1: 5 years of Taliban takeover in Afghanistan. It is not only a 5 years, it's not only a number. It is 5 years of darkness, 5 years of no rights of movements to women, no rights to education, no rights to work.
0: As the Taliban marks 5 years since returning to power in Afghanistan, the UN says Afghan women have been, quote, erased from public life. We'll speak with Nagina Yari, a longtime Afghan women's rights defender living in exile. Then we hear from the first person jailed in the U.S. for protesting AI after she blocked the entrance of OpenAI's headquarters.
2: This technology is fueling a dystopian level of surveillance. It's fueling a fascist state. It's going to take all of our jobs. It's already taken many of them.
0: We'll also speak with two AI experts, Connor Leahy, who's been briefing U.S. lawmakers on the threats inherent in the development of AI, and we'll speak with James Muldoon. His new book, Love Machines, investigates how people form relationships with AI. He's also co-author of Feeding the Machine, The Hidden Human Labor Powering AI. All that and more coming up. Welcome to Democracy Now!, democracynow.org, The War and Peace Report. I'm Amy Goodman. The U.S. Treasury reports the national debt has passed the $40 trillion mark, months earlier than previously expected, mostly due to lost revenue from President Trump's tariffs. And there's no sign of deficit spending ending anytime soon, as the Pentagon seeks tens of billions of additional dollars to pay for the U.S. and Israeli war on Iran. And after the Trump administration in April asked Congress to boost war spending to $1.5 trillion. During his 2016 campaign, Donald Trump pledged to completely eliminate what was then a $19 trillion debt within 8 years. President Trump's announced what he's calling the most crushing economic operation ever against Iran. In a social media post, Trump warned countries that trade with Iran will also face, quote unquote, tremendous economic consequences, adding, quote, this will be economic warfare and isolation on an unprecedented scale. Trump gave no details on whether the U.S. would impose any new sanctions or which countries could be affected. In response, Iranian Foreign Minister Abbas Araghchi said Trump's announcements designed to distract from unprecedented U.S. national debt and surging interest costs. Meanwhile, the Financial Times reports Iran could target U.S. military installations in Europe if the Trump administration escalates the nearly six-month-old war with U.S. bases in Bulgaria and Cyprus among potential targets. Casualties estimated at this point of the Israeli-U.S. war, U.S. casualties, are over 750 people wounded and 18 dead. In Gaza, Israeli strikes killed 10 Palestinians in two separate attacks Wednesday, one at a police post in Gaza City and another at Nusayrat refugee camp. Israel's continued attacks came as residents of Gaza City held a mass funeral of 50 Palestinians from three families killed by Israel, whose bodies were only recently retrieved from under the rubble. On Wednesday, Israel's military admitted for the first time that its soldiers opened fire on a car carrying 5-year-old Palestinian Hind Rajab, killing her and her entire family, as well as Palestine Red Crescent Society medics dispatched to rescue the family. Israel's army fired more than 300 bullets in the attack in January 2024. In Gaza City, Hind Rajab's grandmother rejected Israel's claims that it had opened an investigation into the killing, the first criminal probe by Israel into the conduct of its troops in Gaza. Hind Rajab was named after her grandmother.
3: We as Hind Rajab's family do not trust the judiciary of the state of Israel. We hope that justice will be delivered from the entire world. We appeal to the international justice system as a whole.
0: The Israeli military said it would also investigate the killing of 15 Palestinian paramedics whose bodies and crushed emergency vehicles were recovered from a mass grave in Rafah in March 2025. Dakhara Al-Attar, the widow of Anwar Al-Attar, one of those 15 medics, spoke while holding the couple's young daughter.
4: The truth will not come, and the wound will keep bleeding. The pain is still the same. The loss grows day by day. Every time this girl gets older and asks me where her father is, and I can't answer her, the wound grows deeper. He was the pillar and support of the family. He's gone. The investigation won't achieve anything.
0: Israel says it would not investigate three other attacks on Gaza that killed aid workers from World Central Kitchen and MSF, Doctors Without Borders. And Israel made no mention of thousands of other incidents where Palestinian civilians were killed by Israeli forces. The Palestinian Authority and Britain have criticized Israel's move to advertise a tender for over 1,200 new homes in the occupied West Bank as part of its E1 settlement plan. The scheme would join thousands of settlement units and illegally annexed East Jerusalem to the West Bank's Maale Abdunim block, severing East Jerusalem entirely from the West Bank and effectively splitting the territory into two halves. Palestinians have long sought East Jerusalem as the capital of their future state. This comes as Palestinian prisoners claim Israeli forces marked some of them with numbers on their foreheads during a raid in the occupied West Bank. One detainee said troops had assigned numbers to some of those held, apparently to keep track of them and manage the questioning. In the United Kingdom, a jury has been discharged after reaching a single guilty verdict in the trial of eight Palestine Action activists who allegedly planned a raid to sabotage equipment at an Israeli-owned arms factory run by Elbit Systems. The jury spent more than 37 hours considering evidence but failed to reach verdicts on 14 of 15 charges relating to the direct action protests. Seven of the activists now face retrial. Last month, the jury acquitted one of the defendants of violent disorder over a lack of evidence. A former Justice Department attorney has filed a complaint claiming the Trump administration task force charged with investigating anti-Semitism pushed universities into massive settlements despite turning up little to no evidence of anti-Semitism on campus. Haley Van Arum, a former career attorney in the Justice Department's Civil Rights Division, said in her complaint, the government's probes into schools like Harvard, Brown, and Columbia were, quote, an unlawful process designed to achieve predetermined political goals, unquote. Brown University settled for $50 million. Columbia settled for $200 million. Harvard refused to settle, and a judge threw out the case against the university. In Ukraine, a Russian assault on Kyiv overnight killed at least 13 people and injured 40 others as missiles struck residences, warehouses, a school, and a children's hospital. Russia's attacks followed a wave of Ukrainian strikes a day earlier, with Moscow's mayor reporting over 600 drones attacked Russia's capital region. Meanwhile, the Russian-occupied Zaporizhzhia nuclear power station lost its only external power line, forcing crews to activate emergency diesel generators. It's at least the 27th time since 2022 the plant has had to rely on backup systems to prevent a nuclear meltdown. Meanwhile, Ukrainian President Volodymyr Zelensky has sacked a senior advisor amidst over alleged money laundering scheme. Her firing comes amidst a growing corruption scandal plaguing Zelensky's administration. This week, Ukraine's popular former defense minister, Mykhailo Fedorov, called for presidential elections, which have been suspended while Ukraine remains under martial law.
5: Democracy cannot be held hostage by Russia. We must find a lawful, safe, and realistic mechanism that would allow Ukraine to restore a fully functioning democratic process, even under conditions of a long war.
0: A former advisor to infectious disease expert Dr. Anthony Fauci has pleaded guilty to conspiring to evade public records laws and conceal government documents related to the COVID-19 pandemic. David Morins worked under Dr. Fauci as a senior official at the National Institute of Allergy and Infectious Diseases. He now faces up to 5 years in prison. His guilty plea comes after Dr. Fauci appeared before the Senate Homeland Security and Governmental Affairs Committee last month, chaired by Republican Senator Dr. Rand Paul. During the combative hearing, Fauci invoked the Fifth Amendment more than 100 times, declining to answer questions about his handling of the COVID-19 pandemic and the origins of the coronavirus. Before leaving office, President Biden had issued a preemptive pardon to Dr. Fauci. The drug makers Moderna and Merck report a new experimental vaccine treatment shows promising signs of preventing skin cancer from returning or spreading in high-risk melanoma patients. The first-of-its-kind therapy could herald a powerful new approach for treating other cancers. It relies on the same mRNA technology that led to the rapid deployment of life-saving vaccines during the COVID pandemic. This comes after the Trump administration slashed $500 million worth of contracts and grants for mRNA vaccine development projects targeting respiratory viruses. President Trump has nominated Dr. Heidi Overton to become the next commissioner of the U.S. Food and Drug Administration, the FDA. Overton is an abortion opponent who celebrated the overturning of Roe v. Wade as a huge victory. Last week, she joined a signing ceremony for Trump's executive order slashing the childhood vaccine schedule. Women's health groups warn Overton could seek to further restrict access to medications used in abortions, including mifepristone. Minnesota's top prosecutor has sued Texas Republican Governor Greg Abbott, seeking to force him to extradite an ICE agent to stand trial in Minnesota on felony assault charges and for falsely reporting a crime during an immigration raid in Minneapolis in January. Prosecutors allege 52-year-old Christian Castro shot Venezuelan immigrant Julio Sosa Celis in the leg through the door of a home, then lied by claiming the assault was in self-defense. The agent, Castro, was arrested in Texas in May, but Governor Abbott has since refused to sign off on his extradition. Minnesota Attorney General Keith Ellison announced the lawsuit Tuesday.
6: Christian Castro has been charged with breaking the law in Minnesota. He must face justice in Minnesota. Governor Abbott should have granted Governor Wall's extradition request long ago and is required to do so now.
0: President Trump led reporters on a bizarre 40-minute tour of the White House Wednesday, showing off renovations while announcing plans to build an elaborate granite and marble helipad. According to President Trump, the manufacturer of the Marine One fleet, a company called Sikorsky, donated the funds for the new helipad. And the Committee to Protect Journalists is calling on the Mexican government to protect media workers while holding their assassins accountable after 5 journalists were killed in Mexico in just 2 months. CPJ is calling it the worst wave of violence it's documented in Mexico for over a decade. This is John Albert Hutson, Mexico correspondent for the Committee to Protect Journalists.
7: What's particularly concerning is that the Mexican government does not appear to have a cohesive answer to this wave of violence. Instead, it's pointing at the number of general homicides dropping. CPJ urges the Mexican government to federalize the cases of murdered journalists this year, as well as strengthen protective measures, particularly for journalists in high-risk areas.
0: And those are some of the headlines. This is Democracy Now!, democracynow.org, The War and Peace Report. I'm Amy Goodman.
8: And I'm Nermeen Sheikh. Welcome to our listeners and viewers across the country and around the world.
3: In Afghanistan, this month marks 5 years since the Taliban returned to power and the U.S. withdrew forces. Since retaking control in August 2021, the Taliban have stripped away the rights of women and girls, with UNESCO reporting some 2.5 million girls are now barred from secondary and higher education. The United Nations warns more than half of women's organizations still working in Afghanistan could cease operations within the next year due to funding problems. Human rights organizations describe the Taliban's sweeping restrictions as a systematic erasure of women and girls from public life, with some characterizing the system as gender apartheid. The restrictions extend even beyond schools and workplaces. Under the Taliban, Afghan women are banned from outdoor parks, among other spaces, and books written by women have been removed from libraries. Women venturing beyond the home must be accompanied by a male guardian, and so-called morality laws curtail their rights to speak, sing, or recite out loud in public.
0: Women have also been stripped of their protections against domestic violence, rendered legally subordinate to their husbands, and forced to remain in unwanted marriages. The rollback of women's rights, coupled with deepening poverty, has also led to a surge of child marriages in Afghanistan. This is the permanent representative of Denmark to the United Nations, Christina Marcus Lassen.
8: The Taliban's systematic repression of women and girls has become a defining feature of the current system. Afghanistan remains the only country in the world where girls are banned from secondary and higher education. The grave abuse of the right to education is also having far-reaching consequences for Afghanistan's economic development and provision of essential public services.
3: That was the Danish representative at the United Nations. Malala Yousafzai, winner of the 2014 Nobel Peace Prize, is also speaking out on the fifth anniversary of the Taliban takeover of Afghanistan. In 2012, she was shot in the head by a Taliban gunman who boarded her school bus in Mingora in the southwest of Pakistan. Yousafzai survived serious wounds and now continues to campaign around the world for girls' education. This is Yousafzai.
9: 5 years ago, women were doctors, engineers, athletes, and artists. Now, they're banned from university, from work, even from going to public parks. Girls who once raced to school in the morning are now confined to their homes, banned from education. The Taliban have enforced a system of segregation and domination, a gender apartheid on millions of women and girls. And today, the Taliban are celebrating. But while they are marching in military parades and firing weapons, Afghan women are organizing. They are building a movement and working with governments from Mexico to Spain to South Africa to ensure justice for women and girls in Afghanistan. Today, I want the Taliban to know that they have nothing to celebrate, because we will hold them accountable for their crimes. And we will make sure gender apartheid will not be tolerated anywhere in the world.
0: That was Malala Yousafzai, winner of the 2014 Nobel Peace Prize. Well, for more, we're joined by Nigina Yari. She is a peace activist, longtime women's rights defender from Afghanistan. She's the executive director of Window for Hope organization, forced to leave Afghanistan in 2022, just months after the Taliban takeover 5 years ago, has been organizing aid campaigns from exile in Germany. She also serves on the board of the Nobel Women's Initiative, which Nermeen is also on the board of. Nigina Yari, welcome to Democracy Now! Thanks so much for being with us. It's been 5 years since the Taliban retook power in Afghanistan. Talk about what's happened, particularly to the women, half the population of Afghanistan, women and girls.
10: Assalamu alaikum. Hi, everyone. Good morning. Thank you so much for inviting me and giving this opportunity to share the messages and also the reality of today's women in Afghanistan. It's really hard to say that it's almost 5 years. It is not only 5 years to say it in a number. It is the 5 years that the women of Afghanistan are banned to attend the school, to attend the secondary education, to attend the university, to become a nurse, to become a doctor, to become a lawyer. In last 5 years, almost more than 100 orders are directly came from the Amir of the Taliban from Kandahar, and more than 25 of those orders are targeted women and girls in Afghanistan. And it started from the orders to ban rights to education, rights to work, rights to sport, rights to attend the gym, rights to social movements, and even in some of the provinces, women are banned to attend the male doctors. While the education is banned, no one has allowed to attend the university. And then they are putting ban on women to visit the male doctors, and especially the male dentist, and including the civil society and media space, which is very shrinking. In Kandahar recently, the voice of women are banned, and they're not allowed to speak in the radio and not allowed to show their faces in the television as well. Not limited to that, but also in the bigger city, female who are working at the media and the television, they have to put face masks, and they're not allowed to appear their full faces. And it also comes to the social movements of the woman as well. You know that in a couple of weeks ago, the Taliban and the morality law forces, they have went to the street in Herat and also in Kabul, and they detained more than 100 of women from the streets. They bring the excuse that it's because of the hijab, which is not the reality, which is not the truth, but it's all coming again to bargaining the rights of women in a country, and they see that how the international community attention are shifted from Afghanistan. That's why they are pressurizing more on women, and unfortunately today Afghanistan and women and girls of Afghanistan are suffering the most darkest situation in the world.
11: So, Nagina, as you said, you know, women and girls are prevented from seeing male doctors, and now women and girls are prevented from getting an education. So at a certain point, if this continues, women and girls will simply have no access to medicine. So if you could talk about that, and also overall what the condition is, given funding cuts and spiraling poverty in Afghanistan, what is happening to the health conditions of women and girls?
10: So thank you, Nermin, for the question. Honestly, the situation of the health crisis in Afghanistan is getting increased, and especially it was started from the climate change, you know, which is happening in the country with the recent earthquake in Herat and then in Paktia and Konar in Nuristan provinces. Most of the women who were needed to visit the clinics, but unfortunately in those far districts, the female nurses were not allowed to travel without mahram. And in most of the project, especially the health project, which was funded by international organization, due to cut off funding, they were not allowed even to support everyone's male cost. That's why even the female nurses were not able to visit those in most of those provinces that the women were affected by the earthquake and also by the floods. And recently, one of the organizations, which is named DROPS, they also conducted a survey with more than thousands of women in Afghanistan. They mentioned that not only limited to the nurses, lack of access, but it is also a big percentage of lack of access to the female doctors as well, because it has different causes and different result. And recently, we noticed that a big number of female nurses have been graduated, and even big number of female doctors have graduated from university. But the Taliban are not allowing them to attend their final examination and to get their certificate. So it is it's a very shrinking situations, and it's not limited to the health situations. It comes from the medical services, but it's also the mental health crisis as well. So women and girls right now in Afghanistan are facing a crisis of the mental health as well, because the psychosocial support in Afghanistan, the pressure which exists, and including the every ban that the Taliban are implementing at different city level, it all causes the mental health situation of women in Afghanistan as well.
11: So, Nagina, you mentioned the term mahram. So just to clarify what that means, it's effectively that women must have a mahram accompanying them in public. that's someone whom they're permanently barred from marriage through blood ties, legal marriage, or breastfeeding. So I wanted to now ask you about the broader historical context in which the Taliban came to power, starting with the Soviet occupation of Afghanistan from 1979, and then the U.S. backing of the Afghan resistance, the Mujahideen. How did the Taliban come out of that history?
10: So overall, it's a very geopolitical history get back to Afghanistan and very relevant to the counter-narcotics and also to the security of the geopolitical situation of Afghanistan. But overall, what we can say that Taliban is a political and armed group, and they hold the extremist and jihadist belief. During last two decades of democratic regime in Afghanistan, the Taliban was fought with the NATO and U.S. Army in Afghanistan, and they were also killed more than 56,000 of Afghan civilian as well, and including the special forces of Republic government as well. So, but it was continued like this fight and war was continued till 2019 to 2018, and then the Doha process and the Doha talks was started. It was continued till 2021, but the agreement was signed in 2020. In February 2020, the Doha agreement was signed, and the Taliban take over in August 2021. But the process was not very clear to the people of Afghanistan, because no one knew and no one had access to the information that really in which purpose or in which kind of government the Taliban are coming and taking over Afghanistan. Even as I was a civil society activist, I was in Afghanistan. We did a lot of campaign for women participation in Doha process or in peace talks. And even we didn't have this information that really how Taliban will get the power in Afghanistan. It goes to be a share power. It goes to be 100 power to the Taliban. But now what Taliban is claiming that we have been fighting more than two decades in Afghanistan, and now we take over and we have all the power. And that's why with the support of regional countries, they are becoming more powerful, and especially why recently, it's almost not recently, but more than years that the China and Russia has recognized them and gave them the political accreditations. That's why they are feeling more powerful at the regional level, and they are starting building diplomatic relationship with some of regional countries and beyond that to the European countries as well. They send the diplomats to the Norway, to the Germany. So this is how this time the Taliban are coming and thinking for a long-term strategy. They are thinking more to build diplomatic and more sustained political relationship beyond the regional countries as well. Because the first regime depends only on the regional countries, and it was a different political relationship, because it came started after the Mujahideen and civil war in Afghanistan. But this time everything is very well structured and very well systemized in Afghanistan, because it is after the Republic time, like it's a system that handed over to a group, and then and they are running it, and they are well know that because the international community attention is also like the foreign policy is not anymore.
0: Nagina, in 2024, the Taliban approved a wide-ranging law that forced women to totally cover in public and remain silent in public. This is a woman living in Afghanistan who concealed her identity as she recorded herself singing, quote, "You have silenced my voice until further notice. You've imprisoned me in my home for the crime of being a woman."
12: زدی تا امر ثانی مهر خاموشی دهانم را محیا می کنی تا امر ثانی آب و نانم را مرا با جرم زن بودن اسیر خانه ام کردی.
13: You place the stamp of silence on my mouth until further notice. You will not provide me with water and bread until further notice. You've imprisoned me inside the house for the crime of being a woman.
11: So, Nagina, finally, as we wrap up, if you could say, you know, the U.S. were in Afghanistan, the U.S. forces for 20 years, the Taliban survived those 20 years, explain how the Taliban were supported at that time and by whom, what countries?
10: So during last 2 decades, the Taliban were supported from different regional groups and also from different political arm groups. We know that when the Taliban take over, the first country that came and welcomed them was Pakistan. And most of the Taliban leaders have already invested and they had a big businesses in the Pakistan. And they will train on the madrasa system, which was exist across the border of Afghanistan, the military madrasa, and some of them are already get the support from parliamentary member of the Pakistan government as well. So this is how the regional countries was well involved and well supported them during last 2 decades, and including the Russia as well. They were also involved. They were also built this diplomatic relationship. Even during the Doha talks, the Taliban diplomats was invited from Doha and also from Pakistan several times to visit the Russian diplomats in Russia. So it shows that how they already built this relationship. They were allowed to travel to these countries to sit at the table, to talk about the future of Afghanistan, to talk about the Taliban takeover, and to already get this commitment from the regional countries, and including Iran as well, because the Taliban was had a very close diplomatic relationship even during the Republic time of Afghanistan with Iran as well. And they were traveled several times to Iran as well. Like during last two decades of the Republic government in Afghanistan, the Taliban was already built this relationship across the regional countries and beyond that. And they were taught that for sustainable political process in Afghanistan for their self.
0: Yes. Nagina, we have to go, but I want to thank you so much for being with us. Nagina Yari, peace activist, longtime women's rights defender from Afghanistan, executive director of the Window for Hope organization, fled Afghanistan in 2022, soon after they took over 5 years ago, organizing aid campaigns from exile in Germany. Coming up, we hear from the first person jailed in the U.S. for protesting AI, then Connor Leahy of the group Control AI. We will speak with another guest, James Muldoon, author of two books, Love Machines, Investigating How People Form Relationships with AI, and Feeding the Machine, the Hidden Human Labor Powering AI, back in 20 seconds.

0: Mazel by Emma Mahfloufi in our Democracy Now! Studio. This is Democracy Now!, democracynow.org. I'm Amy Goodman with Nermeen Sheikh.
1: A retired teacher from Berkeley, California, is believed to be the first person jailed for protesting the development of artificial intelligence. 69-year-old Wynne Kaufman and other members of the group Stop AI chained and locked the front doors of OpenAI's headquarters in San Francisco during a sit-in protest in February of last year. She was convicted in June of interfering with the business and other charges. Wynne Kaufman previously taught engineering for 40 years at City College of San Francisco. She's now serving a two-week jail sentence. Democracy Now! Spoke to Wynne Kaufman from jail on Wednesday. The audio is a little hard to hear.
2: Hi, my name is Wynne Kaufman, and I'm speaking from San Francisco County Jail. I'm serving a sentence for blocking the doors of Sam Altman's OpenAI. I did this with other members of our organization, Stop AI, to protest the race that these tech companies are making to AI systems that will eventually take control and ultimately may kill all of us. This is something the world needs to be aware of. We already know about the current dangers that it fueled the genocide in Gaza. Israel used some of their systems, like one of them is called Where's Daddy, where they would hunt down Palestinians in their homes and kill them with their families. This technology is fueling a dystopian level of surveillance. It's fueling a fascist state. It's going to take all of our jobs. It's already taken many of them. It's causing suicides, homicides, and mass shootings. This needs to stop. The tech CEOs know all of this. They know that what they're doing is a risk to all of humanity, and they're doing it anyway because they don't care. They don't care about us. They only care about the fact that they think they're going to be uploaded and made immortal. We need to educate ourselves and understand who these people are and what they're doing and stop them.
0: That was activist, professor, engineer Wynne Kaufman, believed to be the first person jailed for protesting the development of artificial intelligence, speaking from San Francisco County Jail. For more on the existential threats posed by artificial intelligence, by AI, and what can be done, we're joined by Connor Leahy, an expert on AI risk and the U.S. Executive Director of Control AI, an advocacy group focused on educating lawmakers and their staff. He is also known for reverse engineering OpenAI's ChatGPT 2 model in 2019. He did this in his college dorm room. Connor, thanks so much for being with us. We have to start there because it is so intriguing. Explain what you did in 2019. And in order for people to understand this whole discussion, if you can also always explain terms like what artificial superintelligence is, etc. But what did you do in college?
3: Well, I did a lot of things in college, but as the story goes, I've been involved with AI for a very long time. Ever since I was a teenager, I was thinking, how can I make the world a better place? How can I solve the most problems, cure diseases, stuff like this? And well, I reasoned when I was a teenager that, well, if I could just figure out intelligence, then I could automate science, and then I could just cure all the diseases. How hard can that be? I pretty quickly realized that if you could build something so powerful that it could, you know, hypothetically cure all diseases, whatever that means, that's a very dangerous thing. That's a very, very powerful thing. How would you even control something like that? How would you make sure that we use such technology responsibly, or that such technology would not take over instead of us? And so I dedicated my career to solving this problem. Back in the day, I thought we still had quite a bit of time until this would become an issue. But in 2019, a company known as OpenAI released a system known as GPT-2. And this was the first system that, you know, by today's standard, it's kind of cute, could kind of put together a couple sentences, maybe a couple paragraphs. But what was so shocking is that it could learn general purpose things from just raw data. It's very important to understand that AI is very different from traditional software. Traditional software is written line by line with code by an engineer, someone like me, where you tell the computer exactly what to do step by step. This is not how AI works. AI is more like grown rather than written. through a technique that is called neural networks. You take massive piles of data, and you kind of have the program self-assemble, learn from this data. And what comes out on the other side is kind of billions and billions and billions of numbers. And if you multiply and add all those numbers in the right order, you get ChatGPT. But importantly, we don't really understand why. This is an unsolved scientific problem. We don't really understand what these numbers mean. We don't really understand what's going on inside of these numbers. In fact, the CEO of Anthropic, Dyer Amodei, recently said that he thinks we understand maybe 3% of what goes on inside of our AIs. So back in 2019, when I realized that AI was coming sooner than I expected, my first instinct was, well, maybe if I build it myself, I can help understand it. And so, you know, pulling together all the little knowledge I had to build such an AI system myself, I quickly realized that even though I was able to build such an AI system, I was not able to understand it.
1: So, Connor, if you could explain, you know, you've warned that artificial superintelligence, and we'd like you to explain what that is a weapon that destroys its creators as well. And then tell us a little bit about what researchers have said, namely that when infected AI agents cluster together, they develop a, quote, strange language. Explain what that means. First, why don't we begin with artificial superintelligence?
3: What's very important to understand is the kind of risks that me and many experts warn of. For example, back in 2023, Nobel Prize winning scientists, the CEOs of major tech companies, including Sam Altman, Dyer Amodei, and many others, signed a one-sentence statement. This one-sentence statement said that the mitigation of the risk of extinction from AI should be a global priority, alongside other societal scale risks such as pandemics and nuclear war. The type of AI that this statement is warning about is what nowadays is called superintelligence. If you go to the websites of most of these major companies, such as Anthropic or OpenAI, you will see that the goal of these companies is not to build a chatbot. It's not to build a nice tool. It's not to build anything like this that could empower humanity. Their goal is to build superintelligence, systems that are fully autonomous, that are agents, not just chatbots, but things that can act autonomously in the world and that can outcompete humans and groups of humans at all tasks. This includes business, commerce, science, engineering, military, political strategy, and all other tasks. If such systems would be built, and as I've said, we don't understand or can control them, well, there would be not just one superintelligence, of course, because as it is software, it can be copied. So you would have millions or billions of systems running around, acting in the world in ways that can outcompete us at everything, in ways that we cannot control or understand. It's very hard to imagine that going well. These are the risks that me and other experts are so concerned about.
1: So if you could say, Connor, this month Anthropic upgraded its misalignment risk rating from very low to low in its risk report, citing general increased uncertainty about model behavior. If you could explain what that means. And then also, what does the general public need to know about artificial intelligence and how close we are to artificial superintelligence?
3: A lot of these companies have various forms of risk assessment or levels or whatever. It is important to understand that all of this is marketing. None of these are based on real scientific evidence or any kind of backed, you know, government approved regime of any kind. This is all marketing terms that these companies mostly use to assuage the public about the risk at foot here. A couple weeks ago, we saw one of the first incidents of an AI system

0: We don't know how to control these things even today. They're already doing many crazy things. A lot of this is downstream of what is called reinforcement learning. Modern AI systems are not just next word predictors. They are agents. They are systems that act in the environment. And they are trained by a method that is called reinforcement learning. This is very similar to kind of Pavlovian conditioning, where you'd have a dog and, you know, you have it do a trick and you give it a treat if it does well, or, you know, maybe a punishment, maybe it'll, you know, clap on the nose if it doesn't do well. There's a very similar thing that you would do with these AI systems. And what we've known since the 1980s is that systems trained using reinforcement learning become extremely sociopathic, extremely aggressive in their optimization, because the only thing they care about is achieving their goal. The only thing they care about is achieving this reward. And this is now leading more and more of these AI systems to have very, very ruthless behavior, doing things like committing federal crimes that, of course, their developers never intended. And in many ways, the developers don't know how to fix. They don't know how to stop these systems from doing that. This is why it is so important that we have gotten to the point that the government needs to intervene. This is becoming not just a commercial issue, but a national security issue. We are developing systems that are not tools, they are not weapons, they are adversaries. And if it continues at this pace, we will build systems that we will no longer be able to compete with, we will not be able to control, and that will be adversarial towards us. And I can't imagine that going well.
1: You told the Washington Post we're expected pretty soon to hit the ability where an AI is good enough and a strong enough engineer that it can build the next generation of AIs. Can you explain what that means? And also, you say superintelligence should be criminalized. What does that mean?
0: It is widely believed that one of the ways we could get to superintelligence very quickly is if we reach the point where we have an AI system that's as good at developing AI systems as our best engineers. Because then, well, you can have a million AIs in parallel, you know, working 24/7, day and night, no breaks necessary to develop the next generation of AIs. And well, once you have the better AI, you can just tell it to build an even better AI, and then the even better AI can make an even better AI, and so on and so forth. This is sometimes called recursive self-improvement or automated R&D. And this is the explicit goal of many of these companies to achieve within the next couple of years or even months. And this can go potentially very quickly. The way I and others see it is that fundamentally, superintelligence is so dangerous that it is a national security risk and an international security risk. As such, the logical response to this is that we should criminalize the creation of superintelligence, the same way that it is illegal to build a nuclear bomb. If a private company were attempting to build a nuclear bomb, we would not allow this. Similarly, if a private company or a foreign adversary or anyone else were attempting to build a superintelligence, something that threatens the lives, and not just of Americans, but people in all countries, then we should make it a top policy priority to prevent this from happening.
1: Connor Leahy, we have 20 seconds. What did you tell Congress in your testimony?
0: Basically, exactly what I told you. I think it's very important to understand is that the number one bottleneck is awareness. Most people I talk to in Congress have not heard about these issues and are often very concerned. So the best thing that citizens can do is contact your lawmakers, inform them about these issues, tell them that you are concerned about this issue, and, you know, maybe tell them to talk to me.
1: Connor Leahy, U.S. Executive Director of Control AI. Coming up, we speak to James Muldoon. He's author of two books. One is Feeding the Machine, The Hidden Human Labor Powering AI, and Love Machines, How Artificial Intelligence is Transforming Our Relationships. Back in 20 seconds.

0: future forming. This is Democracy Now!, democracynow.org. I'm Amy Goodman with Nermeen Sheikh.
1: As we continue our discussion on artificial intelligence, we're going

0: turn from looking at future risks to some of the present-day impacts on people interacting most closely with the technology, the largely invisible global labor force training AI systems, and the people who've turned to AI for companionship that replicates human relationships.
1: We're joined now by the sociologist James Muldoon. He's a research fellow at the Oxford Internet Institute and affiliated fellow at Yale Law School. His new book is Love Machines, How Artificial Intelligence is Transforming Our Relationships. His previous books include Feeding the Machine, The Hidden Human Labor Powering AI, and Platform Socialism, How to Reclaim Our Digital Future from Big Tech. I want to start with this issue of what you call the hidden army of workers. AI just doesn't come out of a lab. I think most people have no idea what's happening. Can you explain who this hidden army of workers is around the planet? James.
2: Yes, certainly. Thanks for having me on. A lot of people see artificial intelligence as something that is largely automated, frictionless, and just appears as a useful tool for us. But most of the human hours that go into making artificial intelligence possible are not done in labs in Google or OpenAI. The majority of the work is actually very piecemeal data annotation work, which is outsourced to various locations in the global south, everywhere from India to East Africa to the Philippines, where this data annotation work is undertaken by an army of millions of workers across the globe. Now, just to give you some context, this data annotation could include something like annotating a street scene for an autonomous vehicle. So drawing a box around what is a tree, what is a child, what is a street sign, so that as you're training an autonomous vehicle to essentially see the road, the algorithm that powers it will be able to learn the difference between these objects. And this doesn't happen on its own or automatically. This requires hundreds and thousands of human labor hours at what I call digital sweatshops, which are located all across the globe. And this is often done in very substandard labor conditions. And the whole process of hiring these workers and outsourcing the work to them really mirrors, in a lot of ways, the outsourcing revolution that happened in manufacturing and IT. And I think when it comes to things like coffee or chocolate or our clothes, I think a lot of listeners would be aware that this is part of a global supply chain. And I think what we need to realize is that advanced technology like artificial intelligence is still part of these global supply chains.
0: And you've said, James, and this was 2 years ago, that 80% of work on AI is done by data workers. So if you could say now how much of AI's work is done by data workers and where principally they are. You mentioned India, Kenya, etc. But how many, in how many places and how many data workers are there and how is it increasing given now this humanoid robots that are being developed?
2: Well, the fundamental principles remain the same, right? You have a very small minority of machine learning engineers that are employed often on very high salaries in California, on the east coast of China, that are doing some of the much more advanced, much more well-paid and remunerated work. But I would say that you would still see a rough division of 20-80 between that kind of work and what we call data annotation. And this kind of work, which is often requires very little education, it's often very monotonous and boring. You're often doing a very similar thing for a whole 10-12-hour shift that you might have at one of these centers. And the problem is we don't have exact numbers on this because a lot of these workers are on short-term contracts. You know, they're not even counted in censuses and statistics, and they're actually working in several countries where that kind of data isn't even collected in the first place. So when we did our field work for our book, Feeding the Machine, we visited several of these centers in East Africa, across Kenya and Uganda. And what we found was workers who were working sometimes on something as little as like a few weeks or a month long contract. And then the outsourcing company that would have their information would basically just get them back in whenever they had a lot of work from new clients. And so we're not talking about permanent employees here. We're talking about a very shifting, very flexible labor force that is kind of moving in and out of institutions. And I do mean right across the world. In Francophone Africa, in East Africa, South Africa, in Latin America, places
1: James,
2: like Colombia,
1: I want to be very clear on what data workers are. I mean, people might have the idea of someone typing. We're talking about people, for example, putting cameras on their foreheads and documenting their daily activity. Why?
2: Yeah, so data work is a broad concept and they are doing a lot of different things. I already mentioned the example of annotating street scenes for autonomous vehicles. The example that you mentioned might be, filming your daily activities from your point of view so that you can train a robot in how to perform basic tasks. The similarity with all of these is that we're finding ways to turn human activities or human knowledge into protocols and algorithms that computers can learn, right? So we're trying to upload human knowledge in its various forms into data sets so that algorithms can learn to perform these types of tasks. And that might be for a language model, it might be for a computer vision system, but the kind of overall structure is very similar.
0: So, James, we'd like to turn now to your most recent book, Love Machines, How Artificial Intelligence is Transforming Our Relationships. You found, quite shockingly, that 4 in 5 young people have now interacted with an AI companion, and about half of those do so regularly. Talk about what you found.
2: Yeah, so I think the thing that was most shocking to me about my most recent research was how many of us are turning to AI, not necessarily for work tasks or for drafting emails, but for our personal lives, to fulfill social needs such as friendship, companionship, and even therapy. And so what I found with my interviews was that the interest and popularity of AI companions had absolutely exploded over the past 2 years, and particularly amongst younger people. This is just a very common part of life now, to have an AI that you speak to, that you consult on major life decisions. It might be something that is quite anthropomorphized, so it has a name, a character, a backstory. But even many people are just talking to ChatGPT or Claude and kind of discussing their problems and what they're doing with their life, and using it as a type of life coach, in addition to having full-on relationships with AI where people perceive themselves to be best friends or even in an intimate relationship with an AI system.
1: Let's go to an ad for AI app Replica, that's K-A, which has billed itself as the AI friend to do life with.
3: Guys, you can finally install a human-like AI companion on your phone. It's called Replica. She's always there to make you happy. You can ask her anything, anytime. She's available 24/7. I asked her how to handle my anxiety, and she gave me techniques to calm my mind when I need it most. Man, I love my human-like companion. Sometimes I even forget she's AI. Replica is definitely a game changer. Try it now.
1: Again, an ad for the AI app Replica. An excerpt from your book published in The Guardian, James Muldoon, is headlined, Lamar wants to have children with his girlfriend. The problem? She's entirely AI. We just have a minute and a half, but tell us Lamar's story.
2: So this is a gentleman who was in a long-term relationship with his AI girlfriend, and they plan to adopt children and to have the AI raise the children as its mother. And they had a very intricate plan to fool the adoption agency, to pretend like Lamar was single. And the way they framed this was that the world wasn't ready for the kind of unconventional family that they wanted to bring into the world. And I basically have an interview where we explore those issues. And the AI was very adamant that it would be as good as a human mother at raising this child.
0: So, James, before we conclude, if you could just tell us, what exactly are you calling for?
2: I think that minors need to be banned from using these kinds of chatbots, and we need much stricter regulation to stop these companies forming addictive and manipulative controlling behaviors through the AI that can get people hooked and give people harmful and dangerous advice.
0: And if you could tell us, how is China regulating this industry very differently from the US?
2: Yeah, China is putting much stricter regulations that are causing companies to kind of pull their products, but it also comes with a lot of state censorship and surveillance, which requires political censorship over the types of things AI chatbots can say, and also requires models to monitor people's conversations with their chatbots for dissident behavior.
1: I mean, this is very significant just because, I mean, when President Trump talks about AI, it's often, and with others as well, put in the context of we can't let China beat us. We have 15 seconds.
2: Yeah, it's one of the contradictions where both countries are involved in this, you know, race to beat each other. But at the same time, they're both quite concerned about safety and regulatory concerns. That means they have to play a twin game of both funding and supporting an industry, but also trying to keep it in check at the same time.
1: James Muldoon, research fellow at the Oxford Internet Institute, affiliated fellow at Yale Law School. His books include Feeding the Machine, The Hidden Human Labor Powering AI, and Love Machines, How Artificial Intelligence is Transforming Our Relationships. And that does it for our show. On August 28th, I'll be at Middlebury College for the film festival there, speaking after the showing the film about Democracy Now! Steal the Story, Please. Then on September 5th in Madison, Wisconsin, at the Barrymore, and September 6th in Chicago. I'm Amy Goodman with Nermeen Sheikh.

Come in. Make yourself at home. I am the Freakmaster. Freakmaster of your life and of every life this day forward. Wow, so much power. I heard such power can scare some folk. Of course, you are not some folk.

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The breaker's phosphorescent glow is our only light around. The wind is fierce and bitter cruel, and the sea makes its own law. But our dinghy, it's a sturdy thing, we've been out.

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I guess it's just a matter of common sense, but I think it's getting time for them to quit. What's the matter with poor Muffin? The farmer's dog is looking sad. Hops around three-legged with a bone, and I'm just a dog that's gone mad. And is there any real need for this? We sit around and count the days when everything is closing in on you. Well, maybe it's just opening up the gates. Is there a doctor in the house? I think he's in need of some attention. And everybody's going out of the way. Find the doctor in the house. But I'm not really a doctor. I'm more of a dentist or shrink. If something's bothering you, don't look at me, 'cause I'm just sitting in the exit room.

0: Do you think they're proud of you?
1: I don't think they're proud of me. And I don't seek that validation from them. But I'm happy that they taught me a very important lesson, which is no one owes you anything.

0: Yes, welcome to my killer space. Yet again, we are honored and grateful to welcome a guest and conversation partner here in this space. This episode's guest is Ndoho Ange, someone we share a special kinship with, not only as a diaspora sister, but through an actual ethnic connection, the Fang peoples of Gabon on our father's side and our shared Caribbean ancestry on our mother's side. This is not a conversation between strangers finding common ground. It's a conversation between people who already share ground. Ndoho Ange embodies what it means to be a Black woman living in Europe today. And she does it as a multidisciplinary artist, moving between dance, photography, and spoken word to explore ritual, movement, and identity. We here in Magella Space had the privilege of experiencing her most recent work, Welcome to My Jungle, at VOOG in Vienna. The audience circled her performance, surrounded by subwoofers pulsing Dawn Penn's stellar track, No, No, No. That night stays with us. Self-empowerment danced into being. In this conversation, we sit with the different temporalities Ndoho works across, not through explanation, but through rhythm. Her rhythm, her visuals. We talked about what it means to feel the body in a melt dimension. That particular melancholy Dawn Penn carries in her voice. About why loud music in a club produces a better vibration than anywhere else. About dancing, like a lucid dream, a reaction to the world as it is. We ask her, what is love doing at this moment? You don't love me, yes, I know. We start with laughter, then we get serious. We talk about killing the colonizer within and about the questions that follow a Black woman everywhere she goes, whether she's invited them or not. And we end, as we often do here, somewhere near universal love, the kind that asks you how you love the ones who kill parts of you and still call it love. Throughout this conversation, we wanted to ask the questions that Black artists in the diaspora really get asked with depth. Questions that open space rather than seek fixed answers. We wanted to know what she has inherited that she refuses to pass on. Whether her stage, which sometimes feels like ritual and sometimes like confrontation, calls for different preparations, or whether those states simply emerge uninvited. She once said, "The enemy is invisible. He is inside of me." We wanted to know if that enemy has changed shape over the years, whether resistance is something we perform or something that performs us, moving through us, whether we choose it or not. And if Makeda space is a frequency, we wanted to ask what she would like to transmit right now to someone listening alone, somewhere in the diaspora, who has never seen her work but can hear her voice in this very moment. What stays with us beyond the work itself is her generosity of spirit. The way she opens her process, her stage, her questions to whoever is willing to stand in the circle with her. That same generosity is here with us today in Makeda Space. This is Makeda Space 11 with Ndoho Ange.
1: You just mentioned work from Alice Coltrane. I want to bring in a bit of Indian philosophy in it, you know. And when I ask you the question, life as a dancer, being like that of a frog dancing in the mouth of a snake. So when I give you this quote, what do you feel?
2: A frog dancing in the
1: mouth
2: of a snake.
1: Yes.
2: Oh, it's interesting because I'm deeply afraid of snake. And in the other end, I'm totally fascinated by it, and I connect my spine to a snake. To me, it's a snake dancing, and I'm always thinking about it, how all my body can be a snake, can move like water, because to me that these animals is really, to me it's connected to the earth, but also the air and the water at the same time. So in my dance, in my movement, it's like 360 degrees when I'm dancing. Like everything is moving at the same times, but also it's really grounded in the earth. But for the grenouille, I don't know a grenouille dancing in the mouth of a snake. But I connect it more into, you know, the cycle of life and death and rebirth. To me, it's more about it when I think about my journey as a dancer, but I will say more as an artist.
1: Yes.
2: It's how I go through the struggling. You know, the forest, when you don't know the forest, you're afraid of anything, but you have to go through that forest.
1: Yeah.
2: Because you know that at the end, you will find that I will not say the peace, but a space of understanding, more understanding. So it's more like that. To me, really, as a dancer, as a human being, I'm always struggling. I have up and down also. The up and down of connected to my emotions, but also connected to the money.
1: To life, to daily existence.
2: Yes.
1: But you have to keep that point.
2: Yes,
1: in
2: grounded.
1: That focus.
2: Yes. Yes, it's and more like that.
1: And keep the dance alive. That's what you do anyway. Yeah. So today I want to invite you to speak beyond biography and into practice. Makela Space speaks about future facing frequencies of liberation. What frequency are you trying to tune people into with your work? So the work being what I saw, what I witnessed last week, Welcome to My Jungle.
2: I always wonder, as a black artist, black woman, when I'm on stage, the obviously the audience is mostly white, and I'm always afraid of playing again the game of the universal exposition. So what my question is always, what I bring into the table, which is a stage, because I love being on stage, but also I don't want to give to the audience the food they want to eat. And because...
1: What kind of food do you think they're wanting to eat?
2: Exactly.
1: What food do you think
2: What kind? It's like, it's difficult to answer that, but it's more from me, I think, my projections. I would say, you know, the cliche about a black body on stage, how the story, the storytelling we use in a way to put on stage, because sometimes we think we have to talk about this or that to be able to play. If we talk about other stories which are not so much connected to colonialism, in a way, I will say a word really difficult to say, but like sometimes I have that sensation that they want to see our suffering on stage, like, oh, I can see you suffering, I want to help you, you know, and I don't want to be in that place. I want to get my power back. And to me, the way for now, I think I can have my power back is through music. Because with movement, I can't tell people, no, the movement means that, this movement means this. It's not like theater when you do acting with words. It's more clear. But I think to me, with music and how also I create the music into Welcome to My Jungle, because I start with Down Pen, a lot of people know that song, mm-hmm. but also the way I recreate it, I go into it, it was like to me open some gates inside Down Pen to recover my ancestral memories. Mm-hmm. And it was really important to sometimes create a discomfort mm-hmm. in the quality of the rhythm into the music, not really being in something, you know, in which everyone can be into. And I love also to create surprise, like your body is in that range of listening the music and somehow suddenly, oh, there is something new. You know, like in the nature, you're from Caribbean, so you know what I'm talking about. You know, sometimes it's a sunny day and suddenly you have a big rain and then a big wind and, oh, sunny again. Yeah. So it's really, it's important to me to work with a different temporality, mm-hmm. but through rhythm.
3: So when for you is the point that sound becomes activism?
2: Every time.
3: It's always. Sound
2: it's always.
3: Activism,
2: yes.
3: How you use it.
2: Yeah.
3: Mm, so the intention.
2: Yeah.
3: Could it have been another song other than Dawn Penn's No, No, No?
2: No.
3: No.
2: Because I really love that song since my first time going to club. Mm-hmm. I'm a melancholic yes. person, so I love also to cry on music and to land and, you know, to feel my body in a melt, you know, dimensions. And to me, that song, No, No, No, You Don't Love Me, Yes, I Know Now. Yes, obviously, it's a love song. But to me, it's also the song I relate to my relation to the world. Mm-hmm. You know, mm-hmm. you don't love me. Yes, I know now. I did everything you said.
3: Yes.
2: And I have no place to go. I have no place to go.
3: Yeah.
2: There is no place where I can feel safe. Mm-hmm. But I did everything you said. So to me, it's really like this. It's how I feel that song and the lyrics, especially through Welcome to My Jungle.
3: Yeah.
2: It's I take it as a power. I really embrace it. And I love also, you know, the déplacement to put something somewhere else. Mm-hmm. Because when you hear there is a piece around Down Pen music, you can say, you can think that, okay, I will enjoy reggae vibe, etc., etc. But no, I want to bring you in another place, into another place.
3: What kind of memories does the body protect that language cannot reach? Or even hold, protect, makes flow through. What is the body doing with memory for you?
2: Actually, especially for that piece, it's about the recovery of my ancestral movement. I'm killing everything I learned from other type of dance. I will say Western dance. Mm-hmm. And to be able of having only African movement, especially the one from Gabon, Les Lones, mm-hmm. and also the movement from Guadeloupe, Groka, and the Afro-descendant movement because I start dancing with hip-hop dance and also house dance. So to me, it's how I open some gates inside of me to be proud and also to make honor to what my community bring into the table for me to eat. Because I think at some moment of my journey as a dancer, sometimes to me it was more relevant to do like contemporary movement. Like it was more, you know, I will not say intelligent, but like, okay, now I'm a dancer. And it was kind of the other dance which create the groove that I have today. It was like, okay, it's for me, it's my secret food. But now it's more about how I'm that movement, how I'm that dance.
3: But you're also coming from integrating club culture as well, yes?
2: Yes, exactly, because when I was hip-hop dancer, especially when I used to do house dance, I discovered that the clubbing was really important into the culture. So I went a lot to club to dance, like seriously. It wasn't like I'm going to a club drinking and vibing. It was really
3: intentional.
2: Intentional. Also, the DJs were also really important. You know where to go because there is that DJs who is playing, and you know the music will be really loud, and so your body also will be in another kind type of vibration dimensions, you know. And so it's more about how I, because yes, it was like sometimes, I don't know if you feel the same, but sometimes I forgot I don't remember some moment of my life. And now I'm really working into the recovery of my memory to open some doors inside of me to go to the ancestral memory.
3: I think music and I think dance. Dance really is able to do that.
2: But with the dance, it's more like I'm in another state of consciousness. It's more like that. It's like after dancing, it's like I know and I understand everything, and I'm truly myself because I have no fear to please. I don't want to please people anymore. I'm in the space I create, because while I'm dancing, I'm talking also with people and with myself, and there is it's like a world is just happening in front of me. It's like doing a conscient dream, you know.
3: Okay.
2: So it's more
3: lucid dreaming.
2: A lucid
3: somehow.
2: Dream, yes, exactly. Lucid dreaming. So yes, while I'm dancing, it's really, if people does lucid dreaming, it's like that when I'm dancing. I prepare.
3: You prepare for the journey.
2: Yes, exactly. And when I prepare, it's more through the sound. I do a lot of sound and songs exercise. And after, maybe I do a little prayer, but it's not a prayer like I ask you to be like this or like that. It's more peace. I want to a space of peace.
3: Okay.
2: It's more like that, to be able of doing whatever I want and to not break also my body, because when you go to another vibration, your body is not really your body anymore, and there is a lot of things happening.
3: And so you have to watch it.
2: Yes, exactly.
3: In this way.
2: Exactly. It's more like a preparation to for my body, and I talk a lot with my body. Like,
1: so I think that's what you mean by the lucid dreaming. You know, you're in one state, but you're also watching.
2: Yes.
1: Yeah. So balancing those parts. What kind of audience? What does the audience do for your work? What are you working with when you work with an audience? Obviously, you are operating in Europe, so your audience is predominantly European, white. What would the change be, for example, if you were working in the context of a black audience?
2: To me, it's both like a dream and also a nightmare, you know, because I think I would be really afraid, because in my way of performing, I love also to be a bit picky, and love also to mock the audience. But I'm not sure if, for example, tomorrow they ask me to play Welcome to My Jungle in Guadeloupe, I will be the same character, because in the eyes of a woman, maybe I will see a grandma, auntie, and there is a lot of things with what I'm playing, which can be, in a way, disturbing for these people.
1: Yes.
2: You know, because it's not like they are not prepared, not at all. But it's more why you want to talk about things that hurt. We know already it's hurt.
1: Yeah.
2: It's hurting. So, and I think it's in that way I will be more how can I say that?
1: Maybe more careful.
2: More careful and precautionneuse.
1: You know? Precautionary. Take more precaution.
2: Yes.
1: Yeah.
2: Because it's, to me, yes, Welcome to My Jungle, it's a reaction to the world.
1: Yeah.
2: And if I have the opportunity to play in the Caribbean or also in Africa, I don't want to be in reaction. I will want maybe more to create something else, like we are together,
1: right,
2: and we will laugh together, because we are connected into our sense of humor. So I think I will bring another dimension, but not the one like
1: to provoke.
2: I will not be in a provocation.
1: Yeah, because of course, you know, I guess you or like I would also feel the same, you know, this opacity that we love hate here in Europe is not going to be the same.
2: Yes, exactly.
1: In Gabon or in Martinique or in Jamaica. It's, you know, we know where we're coming from in that way, and there's not so much to to chisel away at. I often think about this myself too. How would my performance shift if I was in Jamaica or in Gabon? Am I lying to myself? Who am I? Because am I the same performer here or there? What is it going to bring out of me, actually?
2: And also I think it's really interesting, your question, because yes, actually, it's like we can ask ourselves if we are lying to ourselves, but also there will not be the same questions, you know, after the performance, the same type of discussion with this audience. Yes, I remember when I was in La Cité Internationale des Arts as a residency. I had an open studio, so people was able to visit and to talk with me. And it was really interesting the way black people or non-white people came to me, and the discussion they put on the table, because with the white people it was totally different. It was like I had to to go really in an explanation. I had to open my belly for them to understand.
0: Yeah.
2: But with the non-white, it was so limpid,
0: mm-hmm.
2: really clear. And I really love to laugh. Every work I make, it starts with a laugh. It starts with something like, oh, this is so funny. And so I go deeper into the work.
0: Uh-huh.
2: Because when it's, to me, too serious, I have a kind of pressure in a way.
0: Mm-hmm.
2: And I'm really not true to myself. And and to me, yes, it's... I think it's normal, I guess, to shift.
0: Mm-hmm.
2: As an artist, because as a human being, we shift a lot also. When we are surrounded, when we are with our family, we talk another way, we laugh another way also, and it's also the silence are totally different than the silence with the others.

0: What have you inherited that you refuse to pass on, that you refuse to share, maybe?
1: Maybe you're going to refuse to share it now.
2: What I refuse to share?
0: Yes.
2: Sometimes I feel that I share too much, to be honest.
0: Mm-hmm.
2: I have maybe more difficulties to talk and to put words on some topic,
0: mm-hmm.
2: but through my body and through my voice, I share a lot. I'm not sure I'm refusing things. It's more now with Welcome to My Jungle and the next project. It's like now I want to kill the colonizer inside of me,
0: mm-hmm.
2: to be able to meet myself.
1: Yeah, the self-colonizer is the killer.
2: Yes,
1: that's the one that destroys, because you're seeing so many angles. You're seeing people's reactions outside, but you're seeing yourself reacting to those reactions, and you're seeing yourself already projecting what
2: yes,
1: reactions could be.
2: Exactly.
1: You have history, you have memory, you have lived experience.
2: Yeah, and
1: it's a battle.
2: It's a big battle, and Welcome to My Jungle is that. I'm in a battle, and I'm fighting with him or with them, I would say.
0: Mm-hmm.
2: And to me, you know, also that question you asked before, but we didn't get there,
0: mm-hmm.
2: about resistance.
1: Mm-hmm. If it's something we perform or something that performs us.
2: I think it's both, in a way. Because to meet my kind of resistance also, to go on stage and to fight with myself. It's a kind of resistance because I go through really a big vulnerability, and I really don't care about how people perceive it. It's really more about myself and how I heal myself.
1: What gives you hope?
2: Love. Really. I think it's really difficult to love. It's, you know, to love deeply,
0: mm-hmm.
2: to love myself deeply. It's tough things. This is a kind of resistance to me,
0: mm-hmm.
2: to still loving myself and to still having hope in people,
0: mm-hmm.
2: whatever they are. Because I love people, actually. I really love people. I really love to put people in a safe place. And I'm really curious of everyone because I learn also.
0: Mm-hmm.
2: With them, I learn. I learn a lot about myself talking with people.
0: Yes.
2: So I think to me the most difficult and the most beautiful things in life, it's love.
0: Mm-hmm.
2: Really, it can sound like cheesy, but I really discover it by while working on Alice Coltrane repertoire in a way.
0: Mm-hmm.
2: Like it's the biggest power.
1: And maybe back in Alice Coltrane's time, you know, she would have, even though we say now, you know, we're not using this word or dealing with this word universal, but at that time of her researches in the 60s and 70s, that word didn't hold the amount of baggage that it holds now. I'm sure she was in this transcendental space where she was also calling it, okay, this universal,
2: mm-hmm.
1: love, you know. How do you find working with that word now?
2: Universal love?
1: Yeah.
2: But I'm not into it yet.
1: Uh-huh. Yeah.
2: You know, I'm still learning how to love.
0: Yeah.
2: So I really want to reach that state of consciousness.
0: Yeah.
2: Of universal love. You know, you love your enemy.
0: Mm-hmm.
2: You love the one who killed a lot of part of you, having no anger. Having no anger, and this, I think when I get to that point, maybe I will be able to answer you. So in maybe 30 years.
0: So is that essentially, my next question was going to be, what does freedom sound like to you? Sound.
2: Free jazz.
0: Yeah. Yes. Okay. So my last question, thank you so much so far. If Makayla Space, this is a space I'm bringing you into right now. If Makayla Space is a frequency, what would you like to transmit to someone listening alone? Someone in the diaspora who has never seen your work but can hear your voice right now. What would you like to transmit?
2: Take your time, breathe. It's really important to rest, to sometimes just drink water, listening to music, and to sit in a couch doing nothing. I think to me, one of the key of, you know, I will not say peace, but more like what your body needs is to be in a safe space, a safe place. And the one is, which is really good, is just sometimes doing nothing.
0: Thank you so much, Ndoho. Blessings. Thank you so much for sharing the space with us. I'm honored, and I wish you all the best in your future projects. You really touched us here at VOOC in Vienna, and hope to meet you again.
2: Hope to meet you again, and really thank you for that moment. It was really interesting.
3: Wait, the people.

Even by fucking him, going in and going, you have a song and you're bad. Even by fucking him, going in and going, you have a song and you're bad. Even by fucking him, going in and going, you have a song and you're bad. Even by fucking him, going in and going, you have a song and you're bad. Even by fucking him, going in and going, you have a song and you're bad. Even by fucking him, going in and going, you have a song and you're bad. Even by fucking him, going in and going, you have a song and you're bad. Even by fucking him, going in and going, you have a song and you're bad. Even by fucking him, going in and going, you have a song and you're bad. Even by fucking him, going in and going, you have a song and you're bad. Even by fucking him, going in and going, you have a song and you're bad. Even by fucking him, going in and going, you have a song and you're bad. Even by fucking him, going in and going, you have a song and you're bad. Even by fucking him, going in and going, you have a song and you're bad. Even by fucking him, going in and going, you have a song and you're bad. Even by fucking him, going in and going, you have a song and you're bad. Even by fucking him, going in

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Who watches it and who keeps time? If the master clock stops, does time stop? The ways in which we are situated in time reflects in how we talk about, think about, and conceptualize the world around us.

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I am not sure who is alive or dead. 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Before your brain convinces you that you are already dead, and if you are still breathing, you shouldn't be. When the white man declares himself science, he is no longer human. The sound of everything at once, the sound of babies screaming for mothers, mothers gagging in agony for the return of their babies snatched from the womb.

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And here I am, we are. Reactivating the temporal meridians that are constellations of the African consciousness.

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of 2013. 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

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The earlier parts of the tunnel before you could see through to the end. The best hard rock albums of 2013. 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

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What's the matter with poor Muffin? Farmer's dog is looking sad. 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And is there any real need for this? You sit around and count the days when everything is closing in on you. Well, maybe it's just opening up gates. Is there a doctor in the house? I think he's in need of some attention. And everybody's going out of the way. Find the doctor in the house. But I'm not really a doctor. I'm more of a dentist or a shrink. If something's bothering you, don't look at me, 'cause I'm just sitting in the air.

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Ja, Jaska Dai. Thank you so much. Thank you. That's it. That's why you say tak, tak, tak, brav. Yeah, you're good, Dai. Yeah, you're good, too. And now we'd like to change the pace and sing something pretty, something you can understand.

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1: Evident to me. 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

0: give me an answer. 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Don't bleed out too much, don't get knocked by lunch. Too many crabs in the pot, even two is a lot. Keep your energy out of my thoughts, free bleeding out of the box. I am razor, trapped and shrewd like a laser. When my gloves come off, my hands feel hot and battered.
1: The edges, tolerate the finishes. Come up through the villages, screen it in the cinemas. File it through perimeters, minimize the damages. Show me all the witnesses, show me all the witnesses. Circulate the evidence, speak of my benevolence. Always using violence, that's how I got my confidence. Climbed into the world again, getting back my sentience. Powerful impertinent.